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The memories. The buzz. 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
1: So glad we left that stupid party.
2: No joke.
3: Hey, baby, are you an overdue library book? Because you got fine written all over you.
1: Ugh, barf.
2: What about that girl with the hoop earrings?
1: Ridiculous. When she was dancing...
2: Megan, look out! Look out!
4: Oh my God, Becky. Becky, are you okay? My arm. I think it's broken. Can you bend it? It's already bent. In the wrong direction. I can't believe this. I'm so sorry. I only had a few drinks. I was just buzzed.
2: Really? Just buzzed?
4: Yeah, I swear.
2: Well, in that case,
4: my arm is fine.
2: Ah, that's better.
4: You're really okay? You're serious, Becky?
2: No, genius. I'm not serious.
4: My arm, it hurts.
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The Catholic Messenger is an award-winning newspaper of the Diocese of Davenport, serving Southeast Iowa since 1883. 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
1: You guys just didn't want it bad enough. That should have been an easy win. What were you doing out there? You gotta hustle. You could have made that play if you'd been open.
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1: Have you heard this disturbing prognosis? 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
1: Me, a cat, moving in with a single guy. 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He'll get up for work, shower, shave, and come out with no pants. Plops right down in front of the TV. Hello, there's a lady in the room.
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1: My name is Ruth Roosie. I'm a retired teacher. 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So I don't just wear the shirt, I live it.
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0: 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The Catholic Messenger is an award-winning newspaper of the Diocese of Davenport, serving Southeast Iowa since 1883. 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

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The Catholic Messenger is an award-winning newspaper of the Diocese of Davenport, serving Southeast Iowa since 1883. The Catholic Messenger provides the latest in world, national, and diocesan news that affects Catholics and everyone else. 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
2: 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My hand!
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1: We are the NFHS. That stands for the National Federation of State High School Associations. 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
1: This is another National Wildlife Refuge Minute. 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
1: In 50 feet, turn left. 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
1: A boy born in Joplin, Missouri was fascinated by anything with wheels and a motor. The odds of him going on to fascinate millions with his talent, 1 in 260,000. The odds of him having 15 career NASCAR victories, 1 in 1.7 million. The odds of a child being diagnosed with autism, 1 in 110. I'm Jamie McMurray, and my niece has autism.
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The National Weather Service in the Quad Cities has issued a severe thunderstorm warning for southwestern Jackson County, western Clinton County, until 2:15 p.m. At 1:28 p.m., severe thunderstorms were located along a line extending from near Canton to Monmouth to Oxford Mills, moving southeast at 35 miles an hour. Expected hazards include 60 miles an hour wind gusts and quarter-size hail. The following impacts are expected. Hail damage to vehicles is expected. Expect wind damage to roofs, siding, and trees. Locations impacted include Maquoketa, DeWitt, Grand Mound, Delmar, Lost Nation, Charlotte, Wilton, Monmouth, Toronto, Nashville, Hurstville, Canton, Baldwin, Lyons, Emmeline, Eden Valley Refuge, Maquoketa Caves State Park, Maquoketa Municipal Airport, Jackson County Fairgrounds, and Buckhorn. Take cover now. Continuous cloud-to-ground lightning is occurring with these storms. Move indoors immediately. Lightning is one of nature's leading killers. Remember, if you can hear thunder, you are close enough to be struck by lightning. Torrential rainfall is occurring with these storms, and may lead to flash flooding. Do not drive your vehicle through flooded roadways.

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2: Hi, I want to report a bear sighting.
1: Location?
2: My front door.
1: Oh, really? And did the bear knock or use the doorbell?
2: He used the doorbell. It was Smokey Bear.
1: Now we're getting somewhere.
2: Yeah, my husband was burning leaves in the yard. 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
1: Not a good idea.
2: Smokey said the same thing. 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
1: Yeah, but if it's too hot to touch, it's too hot to leave.
2: Smokey said that too.
1: We go way back. 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

The National Weather Service in the Quad Cities has issued a severe thunderstorm warning for northwestern Whiteside County, south central Carroll County, south central Jackson County, eastern Clinton County, until 3 p.m. At 2:06 p.m., a severe thunderstorm was located near Delmer, or 8 miles southeast of Maquoketa, moving east at 30 miles an hour. Expected hazards include 60 miles an hour wind gusts and quarter-size hail. The following impacts are expected. Hail damage to vehicles is expected. Expect wind damage to roofs, siding, and trees. Locations impacted include Clinton, DeWitt, Comanche, Fulton, Garden Plain, Preston, Albany, Charlotte, Lowmore, Wilton, Andover, East Clinton, Thompson, Goose Lake, Bryant, Malone, Bulger's Hollow, Teeds Grove, Elvira, and Camp Miss Elkton. Take cover now. Do not drive your vehicle through flooded roadways.

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1: 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That resource is women. 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So often their talent and potential remain untapped. At CARE, we found in country after country that empowering women

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1: Dad, this is fun. 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
3: Hey, Tim. This is from Barbara.
4: Oh, what is she talking about, man?
3: She says she still loves me. She can't do without me. And she'll be here tomorrow.
4: What? I thought you had settled all of that, man.
3: Hey, man, you see, you just don't understand. I never stopped loving her. I just wasn't ready to accept the love she was willing to give. But if she still loves me, there's nothing in the world that can keep us from making it this time.

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Well, good evening, everyone, and welcome to The Rewind as we kick off the Memorial Holiday weekend on this Friday, May 22nd. It is an overcast, cloudy kind of a day, but it's not too bad of a day here in the Quad Cities as we get ready for the big holiday weekend. It should be warmer and better weather all weekend. Sometimes we get those rainy Memorial Days, and I don't think we're going to have that this year. It's also been really hot on Memorial Day. So enjoy yourself out there. Be safe, whatever you're doing. Take KALA 88.5 or 106.1 along for the ride wherever you go this weekend. And tonight, we are live with The Rewind. I am David Baker, and I am here from 6 o'clock until 8 p.m. Central with the very best in classic soul and R&B, taking you back in time tonight. And we are also taking requests, since this is a live show with live people, not AI, 563-333-6216. Yeah, I'm not too big on AI these days, but I know there's a use for it. There's a purpose. But once in a while, AI gets kind of rude. Have you had AI ever shout back at you before? I have. Like, no, don't do it this way. Do it this way. Well, we're going to do it our way tonight. I am David Baker, live on KALA 88.5 FM, taking you back in time with classic soul and R&B right here, kicking off your work week end. We ended the work week, right? For most of you. But some of you are hard workers, and you're going to work this weekend, too. And even that Memorial Day holiday. We're going to kick things off tonight in style with Diana Ross and the Supremes.

0: 1966 music on KALA, The Rewind, and the Isley Brothers. This Old Heart of Mine is weak for you. Well, we're going to go back in time a little bit down a different road right now because the Pentagon has just released more of the UFO files. This would be the Department of Defense. They released all of these UFO files, and they've created some websites that are devoted just to UFOs, just to those things. There's a whole bunch of files that have been released. Donald Trump, our president, says that the latest batch of reports include those reports that began in a process of collecting those reports from back in the 1970s. And I thought it would be appropriate, since we've got all the UFO talk going on right now, the world is UFO crazy, and I thought the Rewind, we should be a trendsetter and be ahead of the ball game, right? Because if the aliens are monitoring, and they're enjoying this fact that we've unlocked the secrets of their visits here, Area 51 and Area 52, 3, 4, 5, maybe we're in an area. Maybe Quad Cities is Area 158. I don't know what we are, but I'm going to tell you this. If the aliens are monitoring, and my signal is going out right now at the speed of light, did you know that? That the transmission from KALA, it really is. People think, he's making that up. RF frequency, it goes out at the speed of light. And the words, I'm going to look up and see exactly where my first words on KALA are at this time, if they were able to get out into outer space. Where are they today? They've been traveling for 40 some odd years at the speed of light. Right now, we are going to pay tribute to the unidentified and the unidentified flying objects about us with some music here on The Rewind.
1: We interrupt this record to bring you a special bulletin. The reports of a flying saucer hovering over the city have been confirmed. The flying saucers are real. Was the Clatters recording? Too real. We switch you now to our on-the-spot reporter downtown.
2: Come on, baby, let's go downtown.
1: Take it away, John Cameron Cameron.
3: This is John Cameron Cameron downtown. Pardon me, madam, would you tell our audience what would you do if the saucer were to land?
4: Duck back in the alley.
3: Thank you. And now the thin gentleman there.
5: What I'm gonna do is hard to tell.
3: The gentleman with the guitar, what would you do, sir?
6: Take a walk down the street.
3: Thank you. Return you now.

0: That was the Pelican's outer space recording. Earth. I've just been handed a bulletin. The flying saucer has just landed. We switch you again downtown.
1: Here we are again. We have with us Professor Sir Cedric Fentingmold of the British Institute. And the professor is approaching his saucer to see if there's possibly any sign of life aboard.
0: Well, I'm sure something. Are you there?
2: I hear you now.
0: That was Lapping Lewis's record, Knocking.
1: This is John Cameron Cameron on the spot. And now I believe we're about to hear the words of the first spaceman ever to land on Earth.
3: Oh, bam, bam, loom, bam, bam, boom.
1: And now here are the vote scores.
4: 4-3, 6-2, and 8-1.
1: The impact of seeing the first spaceman has this reporter reeling.
5: Here I go.
0: That was the Clatters again with their big one. Uh-oh!
1: This is John Cameron Cameron again downtown. The spaceman has returned to his ship and is taking off. We return you now to our studios.
0: The flying saucer has gone. There is no threat of an invasion. However, the flying saucers are still

Dinah Washington and Fly Me to the Moon in our mini set paying tribute to the UFO or the legend of the UFO. And I figured out that I would be about 42 light years from Earth, my signal, at least me speaking on KALA, if it was emanating into outer space at the speed of light, it'd be about 42 light years away from planet Earth right now. So this is music going out to our friends in possibly other galaxies at this time. And this is for you. Music from the galaxies themselves, the Martian Hop.

Really strange song indeed, but it's perfect for this segment tonight, paying tribute to our friends into the UFO world. According to the United States government, they're releasing more files about unidentified flying objects out there, and a second round has been released from the Pentagon. So right now, my signal of KALA is traveling at the speed of light. It truly is, at about 186,000 miles a second. That's how fast radio goes. It's an amazing thing, isn't it? My signal would be about 42 light years away, because that's when I started here at KALA. At least we're talking about this radio station. I won't talk about other places and ways I've broadcast before. So I'm talking about my signal reaching now outside of our own galaxy to other regions in the Milky Way. I am really getting close now to Capella, which is about 43 light years away. I've already passed Arcturus. Arcturus. I did not take astronomy here. Arcturus. It's about 37 light years away. My signal's already gone past that. Vega? Ah, I've already gone past you, Vega. You're about 25 light years away. So I've traveled just about 246 trillion miles with the KALA signal at this point. And we hope that my friends out there are they're enjoying this program. You never know what or who could be listening. Now, the UFO files have been released. I don't know what they say, but NBC had a report before about it, and I saw a couple of clips. We'll figure out what's going on. The Mandalorian hit the big screen yesterday, so since we are talking about UFOs and we're in that era, this is some music paying tribute to John Williams' composition of Star Wars, as made famous by Miko. This is Star Wars and the Cantina Band, saying hello to our UFO friends out there on the Rewind.

88.5 FM, Miko and the Star Wars theme, the disco version, the 12-inch dance version, and that was 1977 music. Everything was Star Wars. It was not called New Hope yet. There was no inclination there would be other films in the Star Wars saga released, let alone in 2026 that the franchise is still releasing films at 49 years out. There are movies coming out. Unbelievable. The world is fascinated with what is out there in outer space. Yeah, everybody is just fascinated with what might be out there in outer space since the days of color television.

0: We are not going to interrupt this record. Yes, we are. The flying saucer has landed again. Washington, the Secretary of Defense has just said... That was Skinny Dynamo's record. That's a shame.
1: This is John Cameron, Cameron Part 2. Gathered around me are several of the spacemen. Tell us, have you come to conquer the world? And now would you repeat that in English?
2: Don't want the world to have and hold.
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1: We return you now to our studios.
0: Here is a news item from Washington. The president has just issued a statement to the spacemen, and we quote...
5: You can do it.
0: That was Pa Gherkin's record, Shoes. We switch you again downtown.
1: This is John Cameron, Cameron downtown. Professor Sedgwick of the British Institute, tell us, how were the saucers able to land?
0: Well, you see...
6: Motor cooled down, the heat went down.
0: That was Huckleberry's recording, The Motor Cooled Down.
1: This is John Cameron, Cameron again. I believe the spaceman has a final parting word.
7: See you later, alligator.
1: We return you now to our studios.
0: The spacemen have gone again, but look to the skies. The saucers will always be there.
8: Always be there.
9: Goodbye, Earth people.
10: Uh-oh. Uh-oh. That is the comedy of Dickie Goodman and The Tale of the Flying Saucer Part 2 in our mini set paying tribute to the UFO files being opened up. And all the major media are covering this tonight. There's a lot of interesting stories in there, and we'll see what comes of it in the weeks and days ahead. But our tribute is almost over tonight on KALA. We did hear the theme to Star Trek in there because we've been fascinated with space travel and what may be out there. But also in the 1960s into the early 1970s, out of England, there was a show produced all about UFOs, simply called UFO.

Neil Norman and his Cosmic Orchestra, and I like that one. That's kind of a groovy, cool, hep sound for the UFO TV show. Remember that? They had submarines that could launch ships up to go get the UFOs, and then they had ways to intercept them on land, and then they had a moon base. And it was run by an entire group of women, and they were, I believe, inhabitants of the moon, according to the TV series, and they were purple, as I recall. Maybe I'm wrong. And it was a television show, a first-run syndicated show, meaning they were new episodes, but it wasn't on a network. And we got it here on WHBF TV Channel 4, 10:30 p.m. on Saturdays, before there was any kind of Saturday Night Live, 1972, I believe.

0: consume media. You can tell that I know a lot about all sorts of different kinds of things that happened in the 1970s and into the 80s, the 60s too, some. But I remember watching those first episodes of the UFO show, and I was quite fascinated with that. I'd never seen the show before. I wish it would have been on at a better time for me to enjoy it, but 10:30 on a Saturday night was a little late for a little guy to be watching TV. Back in those days. Taking you back in time, it's The Rewind, David Baker live show, talking about the UFO files that have been opened. And we've got one more in this set, and a bit of a tribute and a thank you to our UFO friends after that.
1: We're here in the woods where an extraterrestrial has just been seen. Hey, E.T., what are you here for?
2: Vacation, all I ever wanted.
1: And what did you do on your own planet?
2: As a waitress in a cocktail bar.
1: E.T., your neck grows and your chest lights up. How come you look so strange? And how does it feel when your chest lights up?
2: It hurts so good.
1: One last question. What do extraterrestrials really want here?
2: They want American music.
1: E.T. has just been spotted by a small boy. Elliot, what do you say to a 3-foot-high extraterrestrial? Before you take E.T. home, have you anything to tell him?
2: I don't want no damage, but how am I gonna manage you?
1: And what is your mom going to give you when she sees E.T.?
2: Eye of the tiger.
1: E.T. wants to phone home. But E.T., how can you call outer space? 's spaceship is on its way to pick him up. E.T. is shouting something. Look, Elliot and E.T. are flying on a bike to the landing spot. E.T., how do you make a bike fly? The ship has landed. The door is opening. E.T., who is that coming out of the ship?
2: Rosanna.
1: We are going aboard the spaceship. E.T. is shouting something to his crew.
2: Take it away. Take it away.
1: It's taking off. Wait, E.T., where are we going?
2: Wait,
1: E.T., let me out. Wait.
0: Okay, enough of the UFO songs. E.T., paying tribute to that particular franchise as well. This is The Rewind, taking you back in time. And I want to send this next one out to my friends who may be listening out there 42 light years away. That's a long way.
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1972 music peaking in 73 for the OJs and that Philadelphia sound and Love Train. This next one is going out to David, who has a ton of patience to stick with me week after week with some of this outlandish stuff that we get into talking about UFOs and fallout shelters. We have actually had songs about fallout shelters on KALA before. Yes. David's been there. He's riding along. We're going the speed of light, David. Hang on. This next one is going out to David. He wanted to hear this one, and he was not able to listen last week. And the week before, I was busy out at Rivermont Collegiate for a big jazz event that we had. And tonight, it's on the air. It's going to take center stage. David's request is here. It's Wild Bill Moore and Hey Spody Odie. I like that, Spody Odie. That'd be a good name for a dog, wouldn't it? Wild Bill Moore on KALA.

The killer, Jerry Lee Lewis, a rare appearance on The Rewind tonight. Going out to David also. You get two in a row, David. Technically, that's got most of the title of the last one in there. The first thing that we heard was Wild Bill Moore and Hey Spody Odie by request. And I threw in Jerry Lee from 1966. And that was reissued in 1973 on a album called 18 Original Sun Greatest Hits. Drinking Wine, Spody Odie, Jerry Lee Lewis, The Killer on KALA. That was a fun set of music. I feel like we're back in that era right now. Laverne Baker steps up. This is Tweedledee.

0: Barnaby Jones, can I help you?
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1: 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It's David Baker from KALA 88.5 FM.
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1959 music from Frankie Ford. He's taking me on a sea cruise. And just be careful. Wear a mask and wash your hands frequently. Taking you back in time for a Friday night. This is The Rewind. I am David Baker. We're having some fun tonight, of course, and we're playing some music that's outside the box because the headlines have dictated that we must pay attention to our UFO friends, and I wanted to make sure we got David's request in there, too, and then I got inspired to go down this road. But then I was thinking, Jerry Lee, I think Jerry Lee liked to drink a little bit. I anticipate that when Jerry Lee Lewis was in the recording studio, he had a little bit to drink. I think he did every time he was recording, and especially those records in the 50s and 60s. Jerry Lee, I think, had a couple of bottles of wine, maybe something even harder that was sitting around there. So we want to imagine what would happen in the recording studio if all that a group did was songs about bottles of wine or drinking. We're not going to play too many of these, but I didn't look very far or very hard, and I found three songs that had to do with wine. And I think that's a gentle way to jump into this here on The Rewind, taking you back in time with a famous rendition of the Fireballs' Bottle of Wine.

The Fireballs from 1968, led by Jimmy Gilmer, and I really seriously thought I had a third version. I thought I had another song in our wine tribute, but I don't. At least I couldn't find anything that quick. Because Jimmy Gilmer is the lead singer of the Fireballs. Oh, you know what I'm going to do? I'm just going to play it on the air, a bit of this. And if it's the same song, this is an import that I've got from a release out of the Netherlands that I bought a number of years ago called 60s Pop. Those Were the Days, featuring Jimmy Gilmer. Let's see if this is a solo version or just the Fireballs and it's labeled incorrectly. Let's find out. Let's listen.

0: Well, those of you who wanted a fill of the bottle of wine have had now two versions of that. That's the solo version featuring Jimmy Gilmer and his version of Bottle of Wine, and we heard the Fireballs in there before that from 1968. Who was Jimmy Gilmer? What was his biggest hit? Because I don't think that was a huge hit on the charts. 1968 had a lot of big, big songs coming out, and I don't think that charted very far. This one, though, it got a lot of chart success, and we're going to play just a small segment of it. You'll recognize it right away. This is from 1963. It's a track called Sugar Shack, featuring Jimmy Gilmer.
1: Crazy little shack beyond the tracks.
0: That was the song that made him famous. The Sugar Shack. Okay. Well, one more song about wine before we pass out here. No, just kidding around. We're staying quite sober. And I recommend you do not drink and drive. Don't do anything ridiculous out there. Eric Burdon of the Animals, along with the group War, from the year 1970. This is Spill the Wine. This is a psychedelic track. We're not responsible for how you interpret it.
2: I was once out strolling one very hot summer's day when I thought I'd lay myself down to rest in a big field of tall grass. 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
1: 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I'm David Baker. 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We are kicking it off in style with the Rewind tonight, live on 88.5 FM. 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

0: Hello and welcome to Christopher Close Up. I'm Tony Rossi and my guest today is Leon Logothetis. Even though Leon was a successful TV host, producer, and author, he felt like his life was in a rut. Then one day, while walking down Hollywood Boulevard, he saw a homeless man holding a sign that said, "Kindness is the best medicine." That incident prompted Leon to go on the adventure of a lifetime. He decided to take his yellow motorcycle, which he dubbed Kindness One, and travel across the United States, Europe, India, Cambodia, Vietnam, Canada, and finally back to Los Angeles. The purpose was to see if he could survive on the kindness of strangers. That means he wouldn't be spending any money on food or hotels himself. Food and shelter would have to be provided by the people he met along the way. So how did Leon's little experiment go? Well, he chronicles his journey in the book, The Kindness Diaries, one man's quest to ignite goodwill and transform lives around the world. To tell us more, I'm pleased to welcome to Christopher Close Up, Leon Logothetis. Leon, thanks so much for being on the show today.
1: Thank you very much for having me.
0: Now, you saw a homeless man on Hollywood Boulevard who was holding a sign that read, "Kindness is the best medicine," and that incident set you on this crazy, enlightening, fun journey around the world. Why did those five simple words provoke such a strong reaction in you?
1: You know, I had done a lot of traveling and a lot of adventures, and it was all about receiving kindness. Mm-hmm. And when I noticed that sign, it made me realize very powerfully that kindness is not a one-way street, it's a two-way street. And it was about giving as well as receiving. I wanted to travel around the world and to the best of my ability, give as much kindness as I could, and obviously receiving as well.
0: Sure, sure. Well, let me go into your background a little bit, because, your parents, you're right, were Greek immigrants, so I wonder, when they came to England, they immigrated, did they find kindness, did they find hardship, a little bit of both?
1: I think it's always difficult when you're, you come from an immigrant background, because you come to a new society, a new way of life. But ultimately, they did receive kindness, and that's really why we stayed for so long. And my brother is actually still living in London. I don't live there anymore, but mm-hmm. I still consider myself to be English.
0: Sure, sure. Well, you're writing this book about kindness. The people in your life who kind of set that example for you earlier in your life, not just on this trip, but the ones who really laid a foundation for it. Who were some of the people who gave you examples of kindness when you were growing up?
1: I would say that I had a teacher. Mm-hmm. She was actually an after school teacher who inspired me to believe in myself through her kindness, through her ability to kind of believe in me. That was one person who really inspired me. My parents were always telling us, to be kind to the less fortunate and things like that. So it was a couple of people, but primarily my parents and also this one teacher who was a very important part of my life.
0: Right, right. I'm talking to Leon Logothetis. His book is The Kindness Diaries, One Man's Quest to Ignite Goodwill and Transform Lives Around the World. Now, you travel around the world on this yellow motorcycle called Kindness One, like Air Force One, and you're also going taking any money for yourself. No, you're going to be begging, basically, or asking for gas, for food, for lodging. What made you really put away all the comforts of home, any security you could have? Like, you're flying without a net here, Leon.
1: Yes. I think it all started because as a kid, I felt very disconnected.
0: Mm-hmm.
1: And I have done a couple of adventures where I took away all my money. And I took away all my money in order to be able to force myself to connect with people, because when you have no money and you have to get from A to B, it's really through the connections that you meet that you are able to get to that destination.
0: Mm-hmm.
1: So it was really a social experiment to take myself out of my comfort zone and to connect myself with the rest of humanity.
0: Well, what was the reaction when you started telling people on the street what you were doing and the help that you needed? What kinds of reactions did you get?
1: I got lots of different reactions, some good, some not so good, some bad.
0: Mm-hmm.
1: But ultimately, you tend to find that one angel, let's call them,
0: mm-hmm.
1: who you can connect with and who is inspired by what you're doing, and you feel inspired by them, and they help. And that's really where the magic is. The magic is the power of human connection.
0: Sure, sure. Well, one of the angels you encountered, one of the first people you write about in the book, is a Scotchman named Willie who's now living in Colorado. And I really enjoyed his story. So I was wondering, tell us a little bit about him and why he is his story and he as a person resonated with you.
1: You know, he was a Scottish chap who had moved to Colorado. He used to work in the mines of England, and he had dedicated his life basically to kind acts. Mm-hmm. He was working in an old people's home. He was working in the suicide prevention hotline, and he offered to let me stay the night with him and his wife. And I stayed in the spare room, and he was just the epitome of kindness. And I was very, very saddened to hear that he wasn't going to be able to go to his son's wedding. Him and his wife didn't have the financial capacity to go to his son's wedding back in England. And because of his kindness and because of the way that he made me feel and the way that we connected, one of the aims of the journey that I took was to try and repay people's kindness without them knowing that their kindness would trigger my kindness. Mm-hmm. And I was very fortunate to be able to send them to their son's wedding. And I was actually going to go and visit them tomorrow, but mm-hmm. unfortunately they're not going to be near where I am. We kind of messed up the date. So we stay close, we stay in contact. And it's just a man who embodies kindness and compassion and empathy and something that at times some of us need, not at times, more often than not, we need, yeah. And we lack.
0: Right, right. Well, a lot of times the people who are givers are not used to accepting gifts in return. What was his reaction when you told him this great gift you're going to give him?
1: His reaction was he was in shock. he was in total shock. Right. So was his wife. But they humbly accepted it, and they went to their son's wedding, and they sent me pictures, and it was all wonderful. So, again, I'm a big proponent of the power of human connection. And in so many ways, we turn on the news and it's all bad news. Mm-hmm. Yet there's so much more goodness around than we get to see. And Willie was someone who showed me how much goodness there really is out there.
0: I'm Tony Rossi. You're listening to Christopher Close Up. I'm talking to Leon Logothetis about his book, The Kindness Diaries, One Man's Quest to Ignite Goodwill and Transform Lives Around the World. This is staying with Willie's story a little bit. You just mentioned the power of human connection. And I love the part of the story when he and his wife go to bring a birthday cake to their 96-year-old friend, Kay. And Willie says, "If we don't bring her cake, I'm afraid no one else will." What did meeting Kay and other seniors around the world teach you about society's attitude toward older people? How do we treat them, and how should we be treating them?
1: You know, Kay was one of the highlights of the whole journey. And as you said, she was 96 years old, yet she had so much vigor, so much life inside her. And she was so grateful to Willie, to how Willie treated her and how Willie was her friend. And she said to me that she felt like she was part of the human race.
0: Yeah.
1: Because Willie was, being kind to her and showing her love. And, you know, young and old are just words, really. We just ultimately need to follow the road of compassion, follow the road of love and kindness. And it doesn't matter how old we are, how young we are, what race we are, where we live, how much money we have, how much money we don't have. Truly, we're the same. And sometimes we forget that. And it's easy to forget that in this super connected world where the information we receive daily is so much information. And we lose sight of that.
0: Right, right. Well, going back to what you said before about there's really more good stories out there than negative ones. This is a Catholic radio show, and basically I talk to people who are inspired by their faith to take positive action in the world. So I'm exposed to a lot of people who are using their faith to do good things. And even though when we hear about religion stories in the news, usually it's about the bad things going on. In your experience, are the people you met, were they more inspired to do positive things by their faith than negative?
1: Without a shadow of a doubt. I mean, you know, I didn't always get helped. Mostly people didn't help, and that's okay, because why would you help me? You don't mm-hmm. know me. I'm just coming up to you on the street. I have this vintage yellow motorbike, and there were no expectations. Mm-hmm. But primarily, when I did find help, it was from the heart. And I did meet, you know, people from all different types of faiths. I mm-hmm. met Christians, I met Catholics, I met Muslims, I met Hindus. And I found a lot of people that did rely on their religion in a very positive way, and specifically faith. And that was one thing that Willie kept saying to me. He's like, you know, this is an answer to prayer, and I've always lived my life through faith and things like that. So it was very moving.
0: So you are a person, you are very hopeful that all these divisions that we seem to have could be overcome if we just drop these preconceived notions we have about each other.
1: Look, I think absolutely yes. If we could do that, then things would be far better than they are today. But I don't consider myself to be Pollyannish in the sense that I know things aren't as simple as just like saying, okay, let's all love each other now.
0: Right, right.
1: Because the world is a difficult place.
0: Mm-hmm.
1: But primarily my experiences have been one of goodness and kindness and meeting people who truly are just humble and want to make the best of their lives. And if they can help anyone else along the journey, then wonderful.
0: Right, right. Well, one of the places you went to was Calcutta, and you went there because you wanted to see where Mother Teresa lived and where she started her journey. Why was she so important to you, finding out about her and her legacy?
1: You know, Mother Teresa was a quite extraordinary lady, and the help that she gave to the people of India, and specifically the people of Calcutta, was extraordinary. And I didn't really know too much about Mother Teresa, but what I did know was that she inspired me. Walking through the streets of India, you see tremendous poverty,
0: mm-hmm.
1: And you also see tremendous wealth. And the issue of poverty and wealth is that sometimes we look at someone who's in a poverty-stricken situation and we may look down on them. And sometimes we look at someone who's wealthy and we look up at them,
0: mm-hmm.
1: and we laud them. Yet they're really, apart from the size of their wallets, there really is no difference. And that's what I've learned on my journeys. The true wealth is not in our wallets, but it's in our hearts. And I think that's what Mother Teresa epitomizes.
0: Right. Well, you say this as a person who, you know, back when you had a job where you were making a lot of money, you were working in the Beverly Hills of London, so to speak. What made you realize that money, making a lot of money, wasn't the answer?
1: Pain.
0: Mm.
1: I had money and I was in pain.
0: Mm-hmm.
1: And sometimes it's easy for people to think, oh, if you have money, then you have no problems. From my personal experience, that's not true. And I suffered a lot of pain, and I realized that chasing the dollar sign wasn't the way for me to go. That doesn't mean that money isn't important.
0: Mm-hmm.
1: It is very important. But what is also important is the connections that we make with each other and the connections that ultimately we make with ourselves.
0: Right, right, right. I'm Tony Rossi. You're listening to Christopher Close Up. I'm talking to Leon Logothetis about his book, The Kindness Diaries, One Man's Quest to Ignite Goodwill and Transform Lives Around the World. Leon traveled around the world, starting out in Los Angeles, went to New York, then to Europe, to Asia, on a yellow motorcycle he calls Kindness One, O-N-E, and he wanted to just live off the kindness of strangers to see if it was possible, and he proved that was a success. Now, one of the other people you met along the way, you slept on the streets of Pittsburgh at the invitation of a homeless man. I believe his name was Tony. Did you go into that with any preconceived notions about what it would be like?
1: Well, Tony was quite a very, very powerful story. It's one of the most meaningful stories for me of my whole journey. I had been walking around Pittsburgh, and unfortunately I couldn't find anywhere to stay, which, again, no expectation, so I understand.
0: Mm-hmm.
1: And I was walking in this park, and I went up to this chap, and I said, you know, can I stay in your house? So I explained what I was doing. And then he turned around and said to me, you know, Leon, at that time he didn't know my name. He's like, unfortunately, I'm homeless. At that moment, I felt a tremendous amount of shame. I'm like, you know, Leon, you're doing this social experiment, and here's a homeless chap who's really living on the streets.
0: Mm-hmm.
1: But in the end, he offered to put me up for the night, which was basically to sleep next to him on the streets of Pittsburgh, to protect me. He fed me. He gave me some of his clothes. And it was one of the most powerful, heart-opening experiences I've ever had,
0: mm-hmm.
1: because there I was sleeping on the streets next to this man who had nothing and basically gave me everything. And Tony was, I stay in touch with Tony, and Tony was one of the people that I felt fortunate enough to give a gift to. And the next morning I felt it in my heart. I felt I needed to help this man. So,
0: mm-hmm.
1: I set him up in an apartment, and I sent him back to school because he wanted to become a chef. So now he's learning how to become a chef.
0: Wow.
1: And actually, I spoke to him a couple of days ago. He's sending out resumes to... he's got an interview, actually, in the next couple of days with Outback Steakhouse.
0: All right.
1: So, yeah, and Tony says to me, Leon, you changed my life. But what he doesn't realize is that he changed my life.
0: Right, right.
1: Tony changed my life.
0: Well, it sounds like it's got to give you an incredibly warm feeling inside, like a real, I guess you feel a lot more accomplished doing what you're doing now than working in the office in London, which you were doing, right?
1: Absolutely. Yeah. You know, I was inspired by books and by movies and by people that I met. And if I can inspire someone to live a better life and to be the best they can be, then that makes me feel good. And it gives me hope. And I enjoy doing that. And I enjoy traveling and I enjoy connecting and I enjoy being in the flow of humanity.
0: Yeah, yeah. Well, I'm here in New York and we have a homeless problem here, obviously. And sometimes it comes to the point where you don't look at homeless people. You almost look through them or overlook them. What did your experience on the streets with Tony teach you about how we should look at the homeless in society?
1: Yeah, I mean, I think you're right. Sometimes, and I'm guilty of this as well, we overlook them. And they are the same as us. It just so happens that they don't have a place to stay.
0: Mm-hmm.
1: They are the same as us. It just so happens that they don't have as much of a big wallet as we do. And I think we do ourselves a disservice and we do them a disservice when we don't see them. I think it's critical for me, and this is just my opinion, the most important and most powerful thing is to be seen.
0: Mm.
1: I know that when I'm not seen, I don't feel good. And I know that Tony, during the time we spent with each other, he felt seen. I see you and you see me. I hear you and you hear me. That's a tremendously powerful aspect of being human. And most of us, or certainly the homeless, don't get the benefit of that.
0: Right, right. And really it comes down to the basic need to feel like you belong to someone and to feel loved and appreciated and respected and seen. So you gave that to a lot of people, so we applaud you for that.
1: Well, thank you for that, but they also gave it to me.
0: Right, right. I'm talking to Leon Logothetis. His book is The Kindness Diaries, One Man's Quest to Ignite Goodwill and Transform Lives Around the World. Now, the fact that you're asking for so much help wherever you go strikes me as an exercise in humility. Are you a naturally humble person, or did this journey help you grow in that respect?
1: You know, I think that pain can humble you,
0: mm-hmm.
1: and I would like to consider myself to be humble, and I think that doing a journey like this, as you say, does humble you. It's not easy to ask people for help. It really isn't. And there were times when I was like, what am I doing? Why am I doing this? And I'd get angry with myself and with people, and then yeah. I'd be like, well, hold on. You put yourself in this situation. You decided to do this. So it's not easy. It's not easy.
0: Yeah. Well, one of the other things I noticed in the book, and I'm looking it through the lens of Christianity, is, you know, as Christians, we're supposed to surrender our will to God's will because he knows best. But most of us tend to be control freaks, so we have a hard time doing that. And I noticed a lot of times your plans would go awry in the book and you would get upset, but then somehow something better wound up happening. So through that experience, have you learned to just kind of surrender a little more and trust that something good will happen, even if it seems to be a negative thing at first?
1: I would say yes, and I would say also that I'm still, even after having done this, a little bit of a control freak. I think many of us are.
0: Mm-hmm.
1: But I do realize, like, when I'm trying to control things, I'm like, you know, what are you doing? You can't control this. Something's either going to go well or it's going to go badly. If it goes well, great. If it goes badly, you'll find a solution. Something will happen.
0: Right.
1: Something good will happen or not. But you have to deal with it. Whatever life throws at you, just deal with it.
0: Right, right. Well, a lot of you did hit periods of things going wrong and darkness in your trip. And at the Christophers, who are the sponsors of the show, we use the motto, it's better to light one candle than to curse the darkness. So when you hit those times of darkness on your journey, who or what picked up your spirits and got you moving back toward the light, toward a brighter future?
1: People.
0: People.
1: You know, people would always come out of the woodwork and help.
0: Mm-hmm.
1: Like, for example, in Vietnam, when I got stuck at the border, I was stuck at the border for quite some time, and they wouldn't give me my bike. They were citing some Vietnamese law that wouldn't allow yellow motorbikes into the country.
0: Really?
1: And, yeah, really. And I ended up having to go to the American embassy,
0: mm-hmm.
1: And asking for help. And they helped. Now, the American embassy have far better things to do than help an Englishman get his bike into Vietnam.
0: Mm-hmm.
1: But I told them my story, and I just said, look, this is what's happening, this is what's happened, please help me. And they did. So, and also, you know, it's also about where there's a will, there's a way. Mm-hmm. I could have given up many, many times, Vietnam being one of them, because they wanted to send the bike back to Cambodia.
0: Right.
1: But I was like, no, I'm not gonna give up. I didn't travel nearly 5 months for you to send me back to Cambodia.
0: Right. Right. Well, no, one of the things you also point out in the book is a lot of us wear masks, and you point out at one point that you use your sense of humor as a mask at one time because of your fear of failure. But I got the impression that your sense of humor helped you connect with the people that you were meeting. So do you think the mask we wear can sometimes lead to a positive outcome?
1: Definitely. Sometimes masks are negative, mm-hmm. and sometimes masks, if used correctly, can help. And you're right, I did use my humor mask to kind of mask my pain.
0: Mm-hmm.
1: But now I've started to use my humor mask to connect. And one thing I find is that we don't connect with people because there's this, you know, that people talk about the icebreaker situation, like, where's the icebreaker? Well, one way to have an icebreaker is just to be a little bit funny.
0: Mm-hmm.
1: If you can be, like, you know, some people think I'm not funny. A lot of my ex-girlfriends think I'm not funny. But any way you can find to connect and to really be connected with someone, you use it, as long as it's not hurtful to anyone.
0: Sure, sure. I'm talking to Leon Logothetis. His book is The Kindness Diaries, One Man's Quest to Ignite Goodwill and Transform Lives Around the World. One of the places you visited was Cambodia, where 2 million people were executed in the 70s under the leader Pol Pot. In the wake of that kind of violence and man's inhumanity to man, how do you work that out in your mind? Because at one point you have the kindness making all these great changes and affecting people's lives, but you also have this history of violence. How do you work the coexistence of these two things out in your head?
1: That's an excellent question, and I have goosebumps when you mention Cambodia, because Cambodia was one of the most inspiring places in the sense that the people were very lovely. They have some unbelievable monuments, Angkor Wat specifically. But then you go to the killing fields, and it's beyond comprehension. I've spent time in Auschwitz, and the killing fields are on the same level.
0: Mm-hmm.
1: It's just incredibly evil.
0: Mm-hmm.
1: And your question about how do you deal with the kindness and the evil, you know, I guess where there's darkness, there's also light.
0: Mm-hmm.
1: And, if everyone was kind and loving and everything was going according to plan, one wouldn't truly appreciate the kindness. I don't know. Sometimes you can't even fathom it. It's just like there was a tree called the Killing Tree where the Khmer Rouge used to take babies and literally, you know, kill them against this tree. And how do you put your mind around that?
0: Yeah.
1: How does a Westerner put his mind around that?
0: Yeah.
1: It's just sometimes maybe things are just beyond us, because
0: mm-hmm.
1: that's just, evil isn't even the right word for that.
0: Right. How did the people of Cambodia that you met, are they recovering from that kind of evil? I mean, it's in the somewhat distant past now, but yet, like you said, it still lingers. Is kindness and love, has that come to the fore more often now?
1: Oh, definitely. It definitely has. I mean, I didn't spend too much time in Cambodia, but the people that I did meet, again, were wonderfully kind. Those that helped and those that didn't, again, no expectations. But there was a sense of moving on from that horrific time
0: mm-hmm.
1: without forgetting that. Like in Auschwitz, they've, you know, made monuments, they've made museums. You can forgive, but you should never forget.
0: Right, right. Makes perfect sense. Well, now that your trip is over, how are you continuing this goal of encouraging kindness to people all over?
1: Well, as you mentioned, I'm on this book tour, and I finished the book tour in a couple of days. And my aim is always to continue my adventures and to continue trying to the best of my ability to inspire people to be the best they can be, to live their dreams. And kindness, you know, doesn't have to be a grand expedition like traveling around the world on a yellow motorbike. That's just one form of kindness. Kindness can simply be saying, have a happy day to a barista at Starbucks.
0: Mm-hmm.
1: It's a spectrum. You know, you have the small acts and you have the big acts, mm-hmm. but it's a way of life. It's a smile when you check into a hotel. It's a good day to someone you see on the street. Little things like that go a long way.
0: I'm Tony Rossi. You're listening to Christopher Close-Up, and I have been talking to Leon Logothetis about his book, The Kindness Diaries, One Man's Quest to Ignite Goodwill and Transform Lives Around the World. Leon really proved during his trip, and you're going to read about it in this book, that people respond to kindness. Maybe not everybody, but a lot of people do. I think it's in our basic human nature to love others, to welcome others, to be kind to others. And in turn, that changes not only them, but it changes ourselves. And Leon ends this book a different man than when he began it. So I encourage you to pick up The Kindness Diaries by Leon Logothetis. And Leon, thanks so much for sharing your story, for writing your book, and for doing all the wonderful things for the people you met along the way.
1: Thank you very much. Thanks for having me.
0: Now, before we end today's show, here's a message the Christophers would like to share with you.
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1: The things I'm most proud of, we had a piece of legislation that we drafted in our office, the Jobs and Justice Act, John Hanson. This was Don and Mark and stakeholders providing input for a piece of legislation that really would strengthen America's urban centers. And so we called it the American Jobs and Justice Act, and I'm so very proud. The Congressional Black Caucus took that Jobs and Justice Act framework, and for the last several Congresses have reintroduced the Jobs and Justice Act as part of its larger collective legislative proposals. In that Jobs and Justice Act were things like codifying, making permanent the Minority Business Development Agency, which I was later able to serve and honored to serve under President Biden as the first Undersecretary of Minority Business Development.
2: Don Cravens Jr., President and CEO of the National Minority Supplier Development Council. Cravens, the former CEO of the National Urban League's Policy Institute in Washington, D.C., he was also the head of government affairs for the Williams Company, an Oklahoma-based energy company listed on the New York Stock Exchange. Craven previously served in the Louisiana State Legislature, where he advocated for small and minority-owned businesses in the wake of Hurricanes Katrina and Rita. In July 2009, he left the Louisiana Legislature to serve as the staff director and chief counsel for the United States Senate Committee on Small Business and Entrepreneurship, where he played a vital role in the successful passage of the Small Business Jobs Act of 2010. Founded in 1972, NMSDC is the largest operating business growth engine dedicated to expanding opportunities for historically underutilized entrepreneurs. I'm Johnny O'Hanson Jr., and welcome to another edition of In Black America. On this week's program, Don Cravens Jr., President and CEO of the National Minority Supplier Development Council, In Black America.
1: Well, it depends on what we're talking about. If you're talking about a large business who wants to be a member of NMSDC, remember, our members are large businesses. We were created by large businesses to help them identify and certify and locate smaller businesses. So when a big business comes to me, what I suggest to them is I talk to them the way we probably would have talked to them in 1972. Our role is to help them identify, certify, validate, develop, network with smaller businesses who may be able to do business with them, become part of their supply chain, sell them something, save them some money on something. And what I convince them of, and not convince because they know this to be true, give that local small business a shot, because when supply chains are interrupted, like we saw during the pandemic, during COVID, wouldn't it be better to have supply chains that were local rather than something that might be overseas that could be disrupted? Couldn't it save you some money when somebody, you know, when your supplier is nearby?
2: Don Cravens Jr. is a mover and shaker. He comes from a family of doers. In 2004, he was elected to the Louisiana House of Representatives. At the time, he and his father, State Senator Don Cravens Sr., made Louisiana history by becoming the first and only father-son to serve in the Louisiana legislature at the same time. In 2006, he was elected to the Louisiana State Senate for a seat vacated

0: John Craven Jr.
1: John, it's my pleasure. Thank you for having me. And let me just thank you for all of your work and all of the great reporting and interviewing and just the messaging that you've been doing in Black America. You are a treasure to the community and to our country. And I just want to thank you for your leadership and your ability to bring people together. Well, you're doing it, sir.
0: I understand you was born in Houston, but you was raised in Louisiana. Talk to us about growing up there.
1: Yes, sir. My parents, like a lot of parents in the early 70s, especially African-American parents in the Deep South in Louisiana, they were looking, like many people, for the big city opportunities. And so they had moved to Houston. My mom was a teacher. At that point, my dad was an entrepreneur. He had a paint and body shop. I think he was doing insurance at the time. And so I was born in Houston. And I think it was very short after my mom realized she needed some help. And so they moved back to Lafayette, Louisiana, where she was born and raised. And my dad was from around that area as well. And my parents were entrepreneurs. But as I said, my mom was a teacher for over 30 years. My dad opened and operated his own independent insurance agency, Don Craven's Insurance. And it's still in existence today in Lafayette, Louisiana. And they raised me, John, really just in a hardworking family home. But we always had a sense of service. And so I don't know if that came out of my mom's teaching. My dad got elected to the state legislature when I was 19. I was a student at LSU. And to put that in perspective, John, with some of the things that are happening now, although the Voting Rights Act was adopted, as you know, and passed in 1965, Louisiana did not create minority legislative districts, minority-majority legislative districts until 1991. That was litigation that was filed then. And my dad became a state senator as a result of that litigation. He was the first African-American state senator from my region since Reconstruction. And so at the age of 19 and thereafter, that we became a political family. People sometimes say, oh, you come from a political family. Well, I was an adult when we became a political family, but we were always very involved in our community and definitely very involved in the entrepreneurship, the economics of our small community. We are a Creole, Black Creole community in Southwest Louisiana. We love our food. We love our religion. We love our Creole French. And we absolutely love our music, Zydeco music. And so we are a small group of people, but we are a good group of people who work hard and who believe in a hard day's work, but also, as we say, passing a good time.
0: Being involved or seeing politics from an early age, was that part of your decision making when you attended LSU to major in political science?
1: Yes, sir. I think so. As I said, my parents were all, our dinner table discussions were always about our community and what should we be doing. It wasn't just about addressing and assessing and what do we need to do and how do we make different and how are you participating in the system to make things better? And so I remember my parents being involved in some of the early campaigns of the time. I remember, again, my father running for office. I had an uncle, a godfather in Louisiana. We call him a parent. I had an uncle who ran for school board. So these were all discussions at our dinner tables. These were the discussions on Sunday after Catholic Mass that we were having, not just about what was going on and what are you doing to make things better in the community. And so when I decided to attend LSU and major in political science and minor in history, those were the things I was thinking about in making those decisions. How can I be involved in my community and in my state to better things?
0: From there, you attended Southern University Law Center.
1: Yes, sir.
0: Why that particular law school instead of someplace else?
1: Well, Southern University had a legacy in Louisiana, like a lot of our HBCU law schools, that it was a place of opportunity for all Louisianians. And so Southern afforded me the opportunity to learn from men and women who had been lawyers in Louisiana, but who also understood some of the unique challenges and burdens and barriers in Louisiana. And so Southern University is really what made me, in many ways, the man I am today. John, first of all, I met my bride, Yvette Cravens, at Southern University. She was my teaching assistant. I always tell her she was robbing the cradle. She was a 3L when I got there as a 1L. So that has changed and bettered my life. Secondly, Southern University gave me the confidence and the education that I needed to inform the work that I'm still doing today in 2026. And so I really do credit Southern University for the educational foundation that helped prepare me for the work I'm doing even today.
0: Obviously, you put your money where your mouth is. You was involved in the post-Hurricane Katrina situation. Why was that important and dear to you?
1: Well, after I left law school, I practiced law for several years, and then I decided to run for a state representative.

0: And while I was a state representative, we had the unfortunate natural disasters of not just Hurricane Katrina, but many people forget about Hurricane Rita.
1: Right.
0: Hurricane Katrina attacked the southeastern part of the state in New Orleans. Hurricane Rita did as much damage on the southwestern part of the state. Where I represented, we were literally right in between both in kind of the central part. And I was serving as chair of the insurance committee during that time as well. And so, as you can imagine, it was a lot of tough times. It was about making decisions that were great for the state, but also realizing that we had just gone through some of the worst natural disasters in our state's history, and people were hurting. Businesses were hurting. And so it was important for me as a state representative, and then eventually as a state senator, I moved up to the upper chamber, that we got things right. I saw Hurricane Rita and Hurricane Katrina, and I see tough times, disasters, tough political times. I try to look at those as opportunities to build, to become more resilient, to build for the future, and not always just as bad situations we find ourselves in. I like to see the glass half full and not always half empty. And so in the aftermath of those two hurricanes, I really was working to build a more resilient state so that when that happens again, if that happens again, the state will be in a better position than it was that we found ourselves when Katrina and Rita struck us.
1: When you became staff director and chief counsel for the United States Senate Committee on Small Business and Entrepreneurship, did they come looking for you or you came looking for them?
0: Well, that's a great question. At the time, my United States Senator was United States Senator Mary Landrieu from New Orleans. And I actually ran for Congress in 2008 and lost. And Senator Landrieu ran for re-election that year and won. And she was calling around to those of us on the Democratic ticket who had run for Congress and lost, just to say thank you and you've got a bright future, or hey, hang it up. And so the senator and I had a great conversation. I've known her for many years. She was a mentor of mine. Again, I'm the youngest state senator in Louisiana at the time. And she says, Don, and to put this in perspective, John, this is 2008, 2009. President Obama had just been elected. So the country was experiencing a euphoric sense of, wow, we've come so far. But in the Deep South, things weren't necessarily feeling that way. And so when Senator Landrieu called me, she says, Don, we're just living in a tough time. Like, the rest of the country is moving forward on many issues. The Deep South appears to be maybe not moving forward and maybe even in some cases moving backwards. You're a great state senator. Continue the good work. Oh, but by the way, would you be interested in moving to Washington and working with me? I've just been named the chair of the Small Business Committee of the United States Senate. It's not a huge committee, but it's an important committee. And I know how you feel about the small business work that you do in the legislature. And John, it just seemed like it was a great opportunity to continue the work that I'd started in the legislature. And as we say, and some of your listeners will remember this, like the Beverly Hillbillies, we loaded up the truck and we moved to D.C. And at that time, I had two little ones. And we moved to the big, for us, which was a big city. But the time I spent in the United States Senate, particularly on the Small Business Committee, at that point, Democrats had 60 votes in the Senate. The House was controlled by the Democrats. President Obama had just become president. We were able to successfully pass the Small Business Jobs Act of 2010. And if you recall, that was during the economic downturn. There was the auto bailout. There were a lot of issues, and the president and Congress were trying to change the tide. And I'm hopeful that the work we did at that time on Capitol Hill, we were able to play a part in that, because we knew small businesses. We knew then what we know now. Small businesses are the backbone of the American ecosystem, economic ecosystem. And so we wanted to make sure they had resources and training and access to capital in 2010 so that they could rebound from the economic downturn as well.
1: I understand. If you're just joining us, I'm Johnny O. Hanson, Jr., and you're listening to In Black America from KUT Radio. And we speak with Don Cravens, Jr., President and CEO of the National Minority Supplier Development Council. Mr. Cravens, we're going to get into some of the activities and duties and responsibilities you have with the council. But first, before we get to that, you went to work for the National Urban League twice. Talk to us about those experiences.
0: Yeah, when Senator Landrieu ran for re-election, her predictions about the South's politics making a turn were true. And so as a Democratic member of the United States Senate, although she had 18 years of seniority, she was not reelected. And so it was time for me to find a new job. I was in the process of looking for a new job and ran into another mentor of mine from New Orleans. And that is Marc Morial, Mayor Marc Morial, who former mayor of New Orleans and at that time was the CEO of the National Urban League. And Marc needed someone to become his senior vice president of policy and to run his Washington bureau. So it was a perfect fit for me, John, that I was able to assume that role. I told Marc, said, Marc, look, I'll take the role, but I've got to be able to focus. In addition to the other things you need me to do, we've got to be able to focus on minority businesses, on Black-owned businesses, on local-owned businesses. And he said, Don, that's fine, but I want you to focus on voting and social justice, too. I said, yes, but I want. And so we had a great relationship, and we were able to do some great things during that time. And we did it during both the Obama administration as well as the first Trump administration, because the issues we were fighting for weren't partisan issues. They were American issues. They were issues that, you know, as Congressman Bill Clay used to say, there's no permanent friends or enemies. There's just permanent interests, permanent issues. And so we really did work hard then to build those. What are those issues that all Americans are facing? And so I spent time in the Washington Bureau working with the National Urban League, doing that work, and with our affiliates. There were more than 90 affiliates during that time. And we were doing that work not just here in Washington, but also in the state capitals across the country.
1: During your tenure there, what are some of the things you're most proud of?
0: The things I'm most proud of, we had a piece of legislation that we drafted in our office, the Jobs and Justice Act, John Hansen. This was Don and Marc and stakeholders providing input for a piece of legislation that really would strengthen America's urban centers. And so we called it the American Jobs and Justice Act, and I'm so very proud. The Congressional Black Caucus took that Jobs and Justice Act framework, and for the last several Congresses have reintroduced the Jobs and Justice Act as part of its larger collective legislative proposals. In that Jobs and Justice Act were things like codifying, making permanent the Minority Business Development Agency, which I was later able to serve and honored to serve under President Biden as the first Undersecretary of Minority Business Development. The Jobs and Justice Act talked about poverty, which many people don't talk about poverty in our country. The Jobs and Justice Act talked about education, Pell Grants and things like that. And so I was very proud of that. Some of the things that did get enacted during the Obama administration that Congress passed over the last couple of years, some of those things actually came out of the Jobs and Justice Act. And so when you're a political geek like me, someone who loves the work that we're doing, when you get to see things that you thought about, you played, you planned about, you prayed about, actually get enacted into law and you see it making an impact in people's lives, man, that is such a good feeling. And it doesn't happen often in anybody's career, but when it does, it is such a blessing. It is such a great feeling. And so that's some of the things I'm very proud about. And one other thing I'll say is the other thing I did while I was there, we put out a great white paper, a research paper on the state of jobs in the energy industry. I am a big believer that the minority communities of this country must play, should play, need to play a role in the energy ecosystem of this country. This is a big part of the country's economy, right? Whether it be from coal to renewables, like all of that, not taking sides, just are we participating in it? Do we understand what renewable energy is? Are we working in the utility space? Are we working in the natural gas space? I wanted to see that all communities were being part of that you know, trillions of dollars of industry. And so I'm happy that there aren't a lot of voices of color in that space talking about the jobs that come from that space. And so that was another thing that I wrote about during that time, and people still reference to me that I'm very proud of.
1: In your opinion, why should one think about entrepreneurship over just having a job, 8 to 5?
0: Well, John, I'll say, I don't know if you think about one over the other, but I want people to have the options for both. Mm-hmm. I think there's some folks who can get a great job and can live the American dream by raising a family and buying a home. And if that is the fit for you and for your family, that is a wonderful avenue for you. I want for those people, though, who maybe that's not the only route or their only interest, to believe, like my parents believed, that entrepreneurship gives you a sense of freedom. It gives you a sense of ownership. It really is what our founders of our country were thinking about when they came to this country and didn't have a tribal mentality. What makes our country great is that it was created with the idea that we might be different, that we might be diverse, that our Olympic team might look differently than someone else's Olympic team, that the things that make us, when we fight wars, our army is the most diverse army in the history of the world. And so what entrepreneurship it does is it allows people to be themselves, to be individual winners, to build their own American dream and what that looks like for them. And so what I would say is not one is better than the other, but I want people to have the options to do both or to do either. And that's what would happen. My mom would never trade her teaching job, but my dad would never trade his business. And I want people to be able to do both and to see the benefits of both if they so choose.
1: What was it about the National Minority Supplier Development Council that caught your attention and you wanted to be a part of that organization?
0: Well, John, you just took me through my life history. And I think if you see here and a recurring theme is that I really do believe in the power of small businesses. And I do really believe in the potential of minority businesses and all small businesses, that if they're given a level playing field and access to compete, that they can go out there and win. And for me, that is what my life's history has been about as you've taken me through my careers and my upbringing. I want to see people win in America, and I want to see people who want to pull themselves up by the bootstraps. I want to make sure they get some boots and can identify straps, because not everybody comes from the same background. But once they get those opportunities and there's a level, as I said, just a level playing field, I want them to win. That's what excites me about the National Minority Supplier Development Council. That is why we were founded in 1972 by corporate America, to identify, to certify, to develop, and to connect big business with real opportunities with smaller businesses. And so that is what NMSDC has been doing for the last 53 years. That's what Don Cravens has been doing for the last 53 years, by the way. We're the same age. And so today, our network of 23 regional councils, our corporate partners, you know, Fortune 500 companies, big regional companies, and then our 16,000 certified suppliers across the country, that is what we do well at NMSDC. So for me, John, I will just say, sir, this was a dream come true for me. This is a dream job for me. It allows me to focus on what I love most about the potential for entrepreneurship in this country, and to focus on people like my parents who are dreamers and who believe in just give me a shot and let me compete. No guarantees, no handouts, just give me a shot and let me compete. And so that's what we've been doing. And John, I'll tell you this. And when it works well, when people are given an opportunity to compete and they win, especially minority businesses and small businesses from the communities like the ones you and I come from, the results are very clear. In 2024, our certified suppliers, ours, just the 16,000 of ours, generated nearly $600 billion in annual economic output. They supported more than 2.2 million jobs, John. Now, those aren't just jobs for minorities. Those are jobs for all Americans. And they provided $168 billion in wages throughout the economy. And so what I love about this agency, this organization I work at, that is just a good story for everyone. That's not a partisan story. It's just a great story for America. And it's why I took this job. It's why I'm excited about this job. It builds relationships. It creates access. It creates opportunities that allow businesses to grow and for corporations to strengthen their supplier ecosystems. We just need to do a better job of telling that story. And that's why in Black America and talking to folks like you, you can help us tell that story. It's a story of math. It's a story of reality. It's a story of the American dream. It's not a partisan story. Mm-hmm. It's just a story about what good should look like in America, what good capitalism should look like in America. And so I love my job, John, and I love the work we're doing. And I'm so excited to see that work and build it for the future, because America looks different. And the work is a little different than it was in 1972, but the mission, the goals are still the same. The visions are still the same.
1: When a business comes to you, what assistance do you all provide?
0: Well, it depends on what we're talking about. If you're talking about a large business who wants to be a member of NMSDC, remember, our members are large businesses. We were created by large businesses to help them identify and certify and locate smaller businesses. So when a big business comes to me, what I suggest to them is I talk to them the way we probably would have talked to them in 1972. Our role is to help them identify, certify, validate, develop, network with smaller businesses who might, who may be able to do business with them, become part of their supply chain, sell them something, save them some money on something. And what I convince them of, and not convince because they know this to be true, give that local small business a shot. Because when supply chains are interrupted, like we saw during the pandemic, during COVID, wouldn't it be better to have supply chains that were local rather than something that might be overseas that could be disrupted? Couldn't it save you some money when somebody, you know, when your supplier is nearby? And so I make the case for American businesses. Our suppliers are American owned and operated businesses. I make the case to our larger companies that that's good for them. And it's going to be good for the country when they do that. Now, if I'm speaking to the smaller business, I'm speaking to that black owned business in Houston, Texas, when they're coming to NMSDC and said, why should I be a certified supplier? The case is a little different is because we are going to help you identify maybe some challenges that you may be facing. We're going to help you identify some gaps maybe in your own model because our businesses, we want our suppliers to be the best, John. We want them to win because they're the most innovative. We want them to win because they're the most resilient. We want them to win because they're the most mobile. And so we create that attitude, that sense of being the best. Those are the people, the most prepared. Those are the businesses that win. And so we provide that sort of advice and development to those businesses. Remember, we're the National Minority Supplier Development. And so we help them with development. And then what we do for all is we provide a networking opportunity for all. And that is where I think is our sweet spot, where we build relationships and we facilitate relationships. Remember, Johnny, nobody's guaranteed anything in the NMSDC model other than relationships and a relationship to help and help and development. That's what this is about. And that's why I stay, as I said earlier, I'm so excited about the work we do.
1: What have you seen thus far that has made you proud?
0: Well, as I mentioned earlier, when you look at our economic impact and you talk about the numbers and the innovation and the wins that our suppliers are having, that makes me proud.
1: Don Cravens, Jr., President and CEO of the National Minority Supplier Development Council. 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
2: 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Slowly, clearly, and politely, like, "Good evening, officer." 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And what woman doesn't find it adorable that you call it buzzed even though the law calls it drunk? You could kiss $10,000 goodbye, along with any chance of having a girlfriend. 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
3: Buzzed, busted, and broke. Because buzz driving is drunk driving. A message from the National Highway Traffic Safety Administration and the Ad Council.